0: From New York, this is Democracy Now!
1: Around 4 p.m. this afternoon, a New Yorker was shot by ICE agents in Marble Hill. When ICE agents opened fire, a five-year-old child was in the back seat of the car.
0: New Yorkers protest late into the night after masked ICE agents, at least one dressed as a construction worker, shot and wounded a man through a car window. We'll speak to New York Democratic congressional candidate Daria Lisa Avila Chevalier and New York City Council member Carmen De La Rosa.
2: The call for the abolishment of ICE has to be clear and concise.
3: That's right.
2: ICE has no place in communities. ICE has no place in Marble Hill, in the Bronx, in New York City, or anywhere.
0: Then the winner of the 2026 Nobel Peace Prize has been announced.
4: The Norwegian Nobel Committee has decided to award the Nobel Peace Prize for 2026 to Navathanam Navi Pillai for her efforts to promote peace and international law.
0: We'll speak to war crimes prosecutor Reed Brody. And finally, to the ongoing fallout from Cornell University's handling of an alleged gang rape at a college fraternity.
5: Not alone, and we are here to stand with her and to point out to everyone in the world that this is not an isolated case and we want this to end.
0: We'll speak to a Cornell student and a professor leading the call for a no-confidence vote in Cornell President Michael Kotlikoff. All that and more coming up. Welcome to Democracy Now!, democracynow.org, The War and Peace Report. I'm Amy Goodman. Protests erupted in New York City Thursday after a federal immigration agent shot and wounded a man in the Marble Hill neighborhood of northern Manhattan. Seven shots rang out in quick succession just after 4 p.m. on a crowded street. As people, men, women, and children, walked home from school or work or accompanied their children, 28-year-old Oscar Belgal was struck in the neck. His five-year-old child, who was in the back seat, was physically unharmed. Belgal was taken to a local hospital where hundreds of protesters soon gathered to demand his release, chanting, "ICE off our streets now, and we want justice." New York police arrested four people, assaulted many others, including congressional candidate Daria Lisa Avila Chevalier, who was knocked to the ground. Mayor Zoran Mamdani said he called President Trump and Homeland Security Secretary Mark Wayne Mullen to negotiate Belgal's release, but was rebuffed. He said he spoke to the president for 2 hours. He expressed outrage over the shooting and repeated his call to abolish ICE.
1: ICE undermines public safety. It makes us less safe. New York City will not stand by while ICE agents shoot New Yorkers. And we will not back down from the demand that so many, including myself, have put forward time and again. This is an agency that must be abolished.
0: This comes after the Trump administration ordered immigration agents to increase their daily arrest total to up to 3,000 arrests per day, up from 2,000 per day through the midterm elections. After headlines, we'll speak with Democratic congressional candidate Daria Lisa Avila Chevalier and New York City Councilmember Carmen De La Rosa. In Harrison, New Jersey, there's growing outrage over the violent detention of a man by mass federal immigration agents in a chaotic scene that was caught on video. Footage of Wednesday's incident shows a woman holding a baby and a young boy trying to hold onto a handcuffed man as federal agents attempt to push him into an unmarked SUV. Another child collapses to the pavement, wailing as bystanders attempt to intervene, shouting, "It's a kid and she's got a baby."
6: Y'all, it's a kid. Come on, Bobby, you gotta let him go. Bobby, you gotta let him go. Baby, please.
0: Some agents in the video wore masks despite a New Jersey law banning law enforcement officers from covering their faces in most cases. Meanwhile, in Chicago, the family of Silverio Villegas Gonzalez has filed a formal complaint against the Trump administration seeking damages for what they're calling the execution-style killing of the 38-year-old Mexican father of two. Villegas Gonzalez was killed by ICE agents in September 2025 in a Chicago suburb during Operation Midway Blitz. He was unarmed and had no criminal record. In a statement, Villegas' family wrote, quote, "The administration has tried to justify his death by smearing his good name with lies and false narratives. But here's the truth. After Silverio was shot, two innocent children were left without their father, and we were left without a brother and son. We're united by the same pain that every family who's been impacted by this inhumane immigration system faces," they said. The USS Abraham Lincoln aircraft carrier has finally returned to San Diego after an unprecedented 265 days at sea. During the extended deployment, there were at least eight suicide attempts amidst reports of deteriorating troop morale linked to poor conditions, food shortages, and contaminated water. The Navy faced difficulty restocking the ship after Iran blew up a key Navy logistics hub at a base in Bahrain in February. This forced the Navy to relocate its regional logistics and supply hub over 2,000 miles away to Diego Garcia in the Indian Ocean. In related news, a new congressional report reveals at least 81 U.S. military aircraft and drones have been damaged or destroyed since the U.S. launched its war against Iran. In Michigan, Democratic Senate candidate Dr. Abdul El-Sayed faced off against former Republican Congressman Mike Rogers in their first debate Thursday evening. Dr. El-Sayed criticized Rogers' support for foreign wars.
3: I've got a guy to my left over here who thinks that the best use of our money is to go fight wars abroad. What has that given us? It's part of the reason why he was in Congress. $12 trillion, the national debt blew up because he's never seen a war he didn't want us fighting. So I don't consider an ally a country that takes us to wars we don't need to fight. And I don't want to be fighting wars we don't need to fight.
0: During the debate, Mike Rogers defended the tens of millions of dollars spent by AIPAC and other pro-Israel groups in support of his campaign. He also defended his staunch support for Israel.
6: I support just staunchly their right to exist, the right to exist for the Jewish state, and the right to defend itself in a very difficult neighborhood.
7: Got 10 seconds. Is there anything Israel could do that would lose your support?
6: Listen, if they're talking about using nuclear weapons, they would definitely lose my support.
7: All right, thank you
6: very
7: much.
6: I've never heard them say that, though.
0: In Ukraine, the death toll from Russian attacks over the past 2 days has climbed to 78 after a bomb tore through two buses Thursday in the Ukrainian city of Kramatorsk near the front lines. The attack left debris and body parts littered across a road. In response, the Ukrainian President Volodymyr Zelensky criticized the Trump administration for pursuing economic ties with Russia while also serving as a mediator in efforts to end the war. The 2026 Nobel Peace Prize has been awarded to Navi Pillay, the South African-born jurist and human rights activist, for her efforts to promote peace and international law. Navi Pillay is a judge on the International Court of Justice in a case against Burma alleging genocide over the military's treatment of Rohingyas. She previously served as a judge on the International Criminal Tribunal for Rwanda and the International Criminal Court. She also served as the UN High Commissioner for Human Rights and until recently chaired the UN Independent International Commission of Inquiry on the Occupied Palestinian Territory. Last year, the commission concluded Israel was committing genocide in Gaza. This is Navi Pillay speaking about the commission's findings.
8: In our report, the commission found that the Israeli authorities and Israeli security forces committed and are continuing to commit the following underlying acts of genocide against the Palestinians in the Gaza Strip. 1, killing members of the group. 2, causing serious bodily or mental harm to members of the group. 3, deliberately inflicting on the group conditions of life calculated to bring about its physical destruction in whole or in part, and 4, imposing measures intended to prevent births within the group.
0: We'll have more on the 2026 Nobel Peace Prize winner, Navi Pillay, later in the broadcast with war crimes prosecutor Ree Brody. The Justice Department's Civil Rights Division has convened a federal grand jury as it seeks a criminal indictment of Cassidy Hutchinson, the former White House aide who is a key witness to the House committee investigating the January 6, 2021 attack on the U.S. Capitol. In 2022, Cassidy testified President Trump knew the attendees at his rally outside the White House January 6 were armed with assault rifles, handguns, knives, and mace, but ordered the Secret Service to remove security magnetometers, or mags, from the rally.
9: I was in the vicinity of a conversation where I overheard the president say something to the effect of, you know, I don't effing care that they have weapons. They're not here to hurt me. Take the effing mags away. Let my people in. They can march to the Capitol from here.
0: House Democrats are calling for a probe into an alleged pay-to-play scheme involving Kimberly Guilfoyle, the U.S. ambassador to Greece. The Wall Street Journal reports Guilfoyle requested a Republican donor named Eric Dieters give her $100,000 just days before her confirmation hearing. Guilfoyle wrote to Dieters, quote, "You could just send it here. It won't show up anywhere if you wire money to American Express, please." Dieters spoke to ABC News on Thursday.
10: She was so desperate for me to send that $100,000. She said, "If you do this for me," and it's in the text messages, "I will be your ride or die in Trump world."
0: Guilfoyle is the former fiance of Donald Trump Jr. In related news, the Wall Street Journal reports Guilfoyle got into a heated argument in March with Greece's energy minister. Guilfoyle referred to the impending collapse of the Romanian government and then said, quote, "We can do that to any country we want. We can do that here," she said. In an unprecedented move, the U.S. military will live stream the execution of former Army psychiatrist Nidal Hassan, the gunman who killed 13 people at the Fort Hood military base in 2009. He's set to be executed by firing squad on December 3rd. Defense Secretary Pete Hegseth discussed the plan on the far-right Real America's Voice News channel.
11: It was a radical Islamist attack in uniform inside the ranks, and so he's going to get a firing squad of soldiers, as it should be, and we'll make sure that people are able to watch it, that it's public, because people need to understand that this is there's serious consequences for these types of things.
0: The execution of Nidal Hassan is set to become the first public execution in the United States since 1936, when some 20,000 people in Owensboro, Kentucky, watched a young black man hanged after he was convicted of raping a white woman. A warning to our audience, the following stories contain graphic descriptions of sexual assault. The 20-year-old former student who sued Cornell University, alleging she was gang raped by 7 male students at the Chi Phi fraternity house, has reportedly gone into hiding in her parents' home after receiving death threats. Lawyers for the woman, known only as Jane Doe, described her deteriorating mental state to CNN after an escalating series of violent threats. That included a so-called swatting episode in which heavily armed police officers showed up at her family home, guns drawn, on a bogus tip that people had been killed inside. Thursday was a national day of action in solidarity with Jane Doe and against impunity for sexual abusers, with high schoolers, college students, and advocates holding walkouts, rallies, and vigils in at least 40 states. Later in the broadcast, we'll hear from protesters at Columbia University and Barnard College, and we'll hear from a Cornell student and a Cornell professor who's trying to lead a vote for no confidence in the Cornell administration. In Arizona, Democratic congressional candidate Bernadette Green Placentia says she was assaulted and raped by 2 men in August as she attempted to repair a damaged campaign sign late at night. Green Placentia believes the attack may have been politically motivated. She reported the alleged assault to the Maricopa County Sheriff's Office 2 weeks later, saying she was hit from behind and knocked unconscious before waking up to two men sexually assaulting her. She says she does not have a clear memory of the assault, during which she may have suffered a concussion, but she recalls one of the attackers calling her a Democratic bee. It rhymes with itch. Green Placentia said she decided to come forward to give a voice to other survivors. And President Trump's newly released financial disclosure shows that he purchased as much as $5 million in SpaceX bonds shortly before he signed a new space policy that could benefit Elon Musk and his company. In total, Trump bought up to $250 million in stocks in August, including an investment of up to $25 million in Meta, the parent company of Facebook. Such stock trading by a sitting president is unprecedented. ABC recently reported Trump made 21,000 securities trades during his first year back in office. By contrast, Joe Biden made a total of 13 trades during his entire term. In related news on Thursday, Trump honored SpaceX founder Elon Musk and other tech executives at a White House science summit. And those are some of the headlines. This is Democracy Now!, democracynow.org, The War and Peace Report. I'm Amy Goodman in New York with Juan Gonzalez in Chicago. Hi, Juan.
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0: Well, today, Juan, we're going to be talking about your old neighborhood, Uptown in Manhattan. Protests erupted in New York City on Thursday after a federal immigration agent shot and wounded a man in his vehicle in the Marble Hill neighborhood of northern Manhattan. Seven shots rang out in quick succession just after 4 p.m. on a crowded street as people walked home from work or accompanied their children home from school. 28-year-old Oscar Belgal was struck in the neck. His 5-year-old child was in the back seat of the car. Belgal was taken to the nearby Columbia Presbyterian Allen Hospital, where hundreds of protesters gathered to demand his release, chanting, "Ice off our streets now, and we want justice." New York police arrested 4 people, assaulted others, including congressional candidate Daria Lisa Avila Chevalier, who was knocked to the ground. She'll join us in a minute. In a late-night news conference, New York City Mayor Zoran Mamdani said he called President Trump and spoke to him for 2 hours and also talked to Homeland Security Secretary Mark Wayne Mullen to negotiate Belgal's release, but was unsuccessful.
1: Around 4 p.m. this afternoon, a New Yorker was shot by ICE agents in Marble Hill. Many of the facts surrounding this shooting are still unclear. ICE agents surrounded the man's vehicle before opening fire. They wore construction vests and masks that concealed their faces. There was no reasonable way to identify them as ICE agents. School had just gotten out. The street was crowded with families and children. When ICE agents opened fire, a five-year-old child was in the back seat of the car. Thank God that child is physically unharmed. For the past 2 hours, I have been on the phone with President Trump and Secretary Mullen, negotiating the release of the man ICE agents shot. Those negotiations were unsuccessful. Just moments ago, ICE put the man in an unmarked vehicle and whisked him away. Let me say this plainly. What happened today was an outrage. I stand here not just as the mayor of our city, but as someone who is proud to be an immigrant in our city. And I know that these kinds of raids, this kind of terrorizing of this city, leaves the 3 million immigrants of this city asking if they are safe here, if they belong here, if this too can be their home here. We will not normalize ICE's viciousness. We will not accept its cruelty. We know, and I have said this directly, whether to the president or to the public, ICE undermines public safety. It makes us less safe. New York City will not stand by while ICE agents shoot New Yorkers. And we will not back down from the demand that so many, including myself, have put forward time and again. This is an agency that must be abolished.
0: New York City Mayor Zoran Mamdani, late last night at a news conference. We're joined now by two guests who were also on the scene last night. New York City Council member Carmen De La Rosa represents Marble Hill, Inwood, and Washington Heights. And we're joined by Daria Lisa Avila Chevalier. She's the Democratic candidate for Congress representing Upper Manhattan and parts of the Bronx. I mean, to say the least, it was heated last night. I was there with Democracy Now!'s Nicole Salazar. Let me turn to Daria Lisa Avila Chevalier. Can you talk about what you're demanding right now as you participated in the news conference, then you marched to the hospital, hundreds were there, and then what happened to you?
13: Yeah, well, first of all, thank you, Amy, so much for having me. I had hoped that the next time we would get to speak would be under happier circumstances. But frankly, I've just been feeling enraged since yesterday. And it has been hard to process all that has happened and transpired. You know, when we were at the press conference, we were calling very clearly all of the elected officials for the abolishment of ICE. This is an agency that should have never existed to begin with. And what we saw yesterday was a prime example of why it is a terror to our communities, why it should not exist. It undermines public safety. It makes our communities feel terrorized by their own government. And we need to make sure that such an agency never comes to pass and never exists again. The fact that there were so many agents, ICE agents, HSI agents, federal agents on the scene, the NYPD was not giving elected officials much information once we were on the scene to try to understand what had happened, whether or not the child was safe. The fact that it took so long for us to get confirmation of those details, you know, all of that undermines public safety. Folks were scared, and rightfully so. You know, it was Senator Gustavo Rivera and I had to go behind HSI agents, Homeland Security investigation agents, because they were going door to door asking neighbors for quote-unquote evidence, asking them about their video cameras, asking them for more information. And we had to go behind the HSI agents to let folks know that they were under no obligation to open the door, that they were under no obligation to speak to any of these agents without a warrant. And so I want New Yorkers to know, if you see someone, even if it says police, if it's not a warrant, if they do not have a warrant, they do not have to open the door or speak to any of these agents. They will pretend to be NYPD police. They are not. You do not have to open the door to them. We, you know, went over to the press conference after that, called for abolishing ICE, called for the release of the person who had been shot, and for answers and accountability and meaningful accountability. Unfortunately, what I saw was NYPD escalating the situation where protesters were outside of the hospital trying to make sure that ICE wasn't leaving with our neighbor. And, you know, they continued to escalate the situation. As I was trying to de-escalate and telling them that the barricades were not necessary, that folks were calm, you know, the tensions continued to rise and police became more aggressive and at one point shoved me and others to the ground. You know, there were four arrests that happened yesterday. Those were completely unnecessary. The escalation, you know, was completely unnecessary. And this is why we also must demand that we get rid of and disband the SRG, because this type of response should have never happened for folks who were just simply trying to protect their neighbor.
12: Yeah, I'd like to ask Councilwoman Carmen De La Rosa. I know this neighborhood well. I lived in Inwood a few blocks away from there for nearly 20 years, especially around where this happened. This is a highly congested area, especially in the afternoon, 4 o'clock in the afternoon, people coming out of the train station, a big mall right next door to there. Haven't you and other public officials complained about previously about ICE using a target right there in that mall to gather their forces and to go out on sweeps?
14: Yes, there's been an escalating sightings of ICE at the Target parking lot, which is private property. Myself and the surrounding elected officials have come together to demand that the owner of the property stop allowing ICE onto his property. We've been told that they would discontinue any presence of ICE at the parking lot. Unfortunately, we continue to see ICE there, and it has also been the scene of neighbors protesting that presence of ICE. But we've also seen ICE in our local parks. We've seen ICE sightings and congregating at Van Cortlandt Park in Inwood Hill Park. And this is the result of that escalating presence and unnecessary presence of ICE in our communities.
15: And how did the New York City Police Department deal with you as compared to the ICE agents and the federal authorities?
14: As Daria Lisa just said, the information coming from the NYPD was vague at best. I personally witnessed the NYPD escalating aggressively towards our community, barricading the community in, pressing barricades against our neighbors as they try to make sure that their rights, their civil rights to protest, to show up, to speak up, were being violated. And unfortunately, I also witnessed NYPD helping the ICE vehicles whisk away our neighbors and come in and out of the hospital. So in my opinion, although we have been told that NYPD does not collaborate, there is a perception of, at the very least, coordinating efforts for ICE's entrance and exits into our hospital.
16: Daria Lisa Avilés Chevalier, witnesses have said that the ICE agent used what appeared to be a long gun, a large semi-automatic assault rifle. Can you talk about using a high-powered weapon as children are leaving school? And what does it mean for the city and also the state of New York to be a sanctuary city and state?
13: You know, Amy, I cannot think of any good reason why such a weapon would be in our city at all, held by anybody. And the fact that these cowboys who think they can just be above the law are shooting into our streets, not asking who is around, shooting into a car that had a 5-year-old child in it. That child is so traumatized now because they just witnessed his father be shot by these agents. You know, when we arrived at the scene, I asked the officers whether it was a crime scene because of the crash or a crime scene because of the shooting. And the NYPD told me that it was a crime scene because of the shooting. And yet they could not tell us whether the shooter had been apprehended, who the shooter was. No information was given to us. And so to Carmen's point, the vagueness of this really forces us to ask whether the silence here is not also complicity in ICE's actions. The fact that, you know, we saw agents change clothes, we were trying to figure out, identify which agency they were with, and no information was being given to elected officials at all levels of government. It was truly astonishing as I was making my way over to the hospital to see, an unmarked car, which had police lights, heading south, and police, NYPD police, physically pushing protesters out of the street. And as the car was ramming into people before speeding away, it is truly shocking. And the levels of violence, not just from the fact that the ICE agent had a weapon of that magnitude, but the use of the vehicles that were running into our neighbors, all of that is an affront to the notion that this has anything to do with public safety. We have become less safe with the presence of ICE, and we need to make sure that we are actually upholding the sanctuary policies of this city. There is no reason why NYPD should be collaborating this way, even just by standing around. That in itself is complicity in this. And, you know, I was actually very disgusted to hear Commissioner Tisch's remarks yesterday, because just a few hours prior, public advocate Jumaane Williams reminded us that the way that the victim would be spoken about would be in a demonizing way. And just a few hours later, that is what Police Commissioner Tisch did. There is no reason for her to read out, you know, the this person's past contact with police. There was no justification for anything that transpired that afternoon. And for her to do that was symboling that there are some occasions under which that is okay. There is no occasion under which this is okay. There is no excuse for allowing ICE to come into our city to shoot seven bullets into cars where there are children. It is just an outrage. And I truly have no words for just how enraging everything that transpired last night was.
16: I want to thank you both for being with us. Dottie Elisa Avila Chevalier, Democratic candidate in New York's 13th congressional district. And I want to thank New York City Councilmember Carmen De La Rosa. Coming up, the 2026 Nobel Peace Prize has been awarded to Navi Pillay, the South African-born jurist and human rights activist. Stay with us.

0: La Jura, The Oath, by Chicano Batman, performing in our Democracy Now! Studio. This is Democracy Now!, democracynow.org, The War and Peace Report. I'm Amy Goodman with Juan Gonzalez. The Norwegian Nobel Committee has announced the winner of the 2026 Nobel Peace Prize. This is chair of the Nobel Committee speaking in Oslo this morning.
1: The Nobel Peace Prize for 2026 goes to a person who, with exceptional courage and integrity, has led the way towards a more comprehensive global legal order. This year's laureate has been instrumental in ensuring that war crimes, crimes against humanity, and genocide are prosecuted. The Norwegian Nobel Committee has decided to award the Nobel Peace Prize for 2026 to Navathanam Navi Pillai for her efforts to promote peace and international law.
0: The South African human rights lawyer and international jurist, Navi Pillay, has been the United Nations High Commissioner for Human Rights and a judge at both the International Criminal Court and an international tribunal investigating the 1994 genocide in Rwanda. Most recently, she led the UN Independent International Commission of Inquiry that it concluded that Israel had committed genocide in Gaza. Navi Pillay is now 85 years old. She was born into an Indian Tamil family in apartheid South Africa, the first woman to start a law practice in Natal, South Africa, in 1967. She began her legal career defending anti-apartheid activists, including Nelson Mandela, exposing torture and helping establish key rights for prisoners on Robben Island. The Nobel Committee also praised her work in South Africa.
1: A common thread runs from her early work defending Nelson Mandela and others who stood up against apartheid to her service as a judge in some of the key international court cases of our time.
0: Navi Pillay was in Nuremberg, Germany, at an annual conference of human rights lawyers and judges when she got the news this morning.
2: You clap a little bit more, I may share this prize with Trump. The last thing I did is the delivery of the report on Gaza, naming what's happening there as genocide.
3: Yeah.
2: Bravo!
0: Meanwhile, Israel's foreign ministry took to X to denounce the awarding of the Nobel Peace Prize to Navi Pillay, calling it a, quote, grotesque weaponization of an award to legitimize anti-Israel hatred and prejudice, unquote. This is Navi Pillay speaking to Reuters last year about her genocide findings as the chair of the UN Independent International Commission of Inquiry on the Occupied Palestinian Territories.
3: Genocide is occurring in Gaza. We haven't gone into Palestine yet. We will, because this is a permanent commission. And we named the three individuals that we felt were responsible. And we said, and the one is the prime minister, the other the president, and the third is the former minister of defense. And we said that since they acted as agents of the state, then the state of Israel is responsible.
4: Today we witness in real time how the promise of never again is broken and tested in the eyes of the world. The ongoing genocide in Gaza is a moral outrage and a legal emergency.
0: For more, we're joined here in our New York studio by war crimes prosecutor Reid Brody, member of the International Commission of Jurists, served as a member of the United Nations Group of Human Rights Experts on Nicaragua. He's also the author of To Catch a Dictator, The Pursuit and Trial of Hissein Habre. First, Reid, your response to Navi Pillay being chosen as the 2026

0: Nobel Peace Laureate.
1: This was just wonderful. I mean, I love Navi Pillay. I mean, everybody in the human rights movement reveres Navi Pillay, who actually embodies the last 60 years of work for human rights and the rule of law, from an anti-apartheid lawyer and judge in South Africa to the tribunals on Rwanda and the ICC as High Commissioner for Human Rights, not just being the first woman in all of these things, but actually, or the first African, but actually, you know, breaking new ground on genocide, on LGBT issues, on women's issues. And it's also a stinging rebuke to Donald Trump. You know, Donald Trump is fighting, and the Nobel Committee did not mention Donald Trump, but his name was omnipresent in what they said. I mean, this Donald Trump is sanctioning judges, fighting for a world in which, you know, might makes right, in which there is no accountability. And Navi Pillay represents the exact opposite of that. The rule of law, accountability for the worst crimes, you know, the rule of law rather than the law of the jungle.
2: And Reid, it's not only a rebuke, obviously, of Donald Trump, but the decision of the Nobel Committee to choose Navi Pillay at this particular time in terms of the impact on Israel and the growing isolation of Israel worldwide. Could you talk about that as well?
1: Well, of course, you know, she Navi Pillay was the head of the UN Independent Commission that was looking into abuses in the occupied territories. I'm on a similar commission for Nicaragua. And she found, you know, with her, you know, beyond a reasonable doubt, reasonable grounds to believe that Israel was committing genocide. And she backed that up, you know, through thousands of interviews, through, you know, forensic proof. And I think around the world, people can cite the work that Navi Pillay has done on this. When people say that Israel is engaged in genocide, they have this imprimatur from a quasi-judicial body of the United Nations, you know, led by one of the most distinguished judges in the world.
0: And if you could comment on the comments of the Nobel Committee around right now, the international legal order and what international human rights law is about.
1: Well, I think that's the most important thing here. I mean, we are living in a moment, as you have had on your show several times, in which the entire architecture of international law and accountability is under attack. The United States, which has vowed to dismantle the International Criminal Court, the court that she used to sit on, brick by brick, which is sanctioning the judges, like as she was once a judge of the ICC. We understand new sanctions for the United States are coming down. And here is somebody who represents the exact opposite, who represents exactly that so-called international law, those rogue international judges that the United States is going up. So this is such an important moment.
0: And interesting, she got the news in Nuremberg, Germany, the significance of Nuremberg and the Nuremberg trials for the establishment of international law.
1: Absolutely. I mean, the Nuremberg is the genesis of international accountability. It's the genesis of never again. It's the first international tribunal that held state actors responsible for crimes against humanity, which talked about aggression as the supreme international crime. And in Nuremberg, she's on the board of the Nuremberg Academy, and there's in fact, one of the last times I saw Navi Pillay was in Nuremberg, where they hold these regular meetings of judges and lawyers to promote the legacy of Nuremberg and the Nuremberg principles, which stand for this idea that no one is above the law. And, you know, very importantly, I mean, the United States, Russia, Soviet Union, France, and the Great Britain were the powers that created the International Military Tribunal. And the U.S. prosecutor, Judge Jackson, said, you know, we are, you know, it's the Germans who are in front of us today, but this law has to apply to everyone.
0: I wanted to ask you a question on a separate issue, and that is the issue of Nicaragua. We have the latest news that the United States has sent a Nicaragua torture victim back to, deported him to Nicaragua, a Nicaraguan exile who was imprisoned and tortured after protesting against the country's government, was deported by the U.S. back to Nicaragua, where he was immediately imprisoned this past week. If you can talk about your role in investigating Nicaragua, and it's very interesting to speak to you, given that, 40 years ago, when you were one of the leading critics and investigators of the Contra war crime atrocities against the Sandinistas.
1: Well, I mean, so today, of course, Nicaragua has become a dictatorship led by Daniel Ortega, in which, you know, there are no human rights, there is no civic space, in which 453 Nicaraguans have been stripped of their nationality, expelled. One-tenth of the Nicaraguan population has fled abroad, and many are in the United States. Some of them old Sandinista leaders, many of them who were expelled by Nicaragua to the United States. And unfortunately, a number of them, Nicaragua once put 222 dissidents on a plane to the United States. As of today, six of those people have been in ICE detention. And, you know, Marco Rubio, the United States considers Nicaragua to be a dictatorship. The U.S. government has coordinated international efforts to isolate Nicaragua, including a recent meeting of the Organization of American States that were devoted to Nicaragua. And yet what we're seeing is that Nicaraguan dissidents are being picked up by ICE and in this case, returned to Nicaragua, where they are rearrested. In other cases, Nicaraguans are being sent around the world. There are Nicaraguans who have been deported to the Central African Republic. A few weeks ago, one of the 222 Nicaraguans who was expelled on a plane, a leading journalist, Luis Galeano, on whose show I've been many times, was arrested by ICE. And still, now he's out on bail, but he still faces deportation hearings.
0: And your title on the commission investigating Nicaragua released the report?
1: I'm a member of the United Nations group of human rights experts on Nicaragua, similar to the one that Navi Pillay was the chair of for the occupied Palestinian territories.
0: In which she found genocide.
1: That Israel had been engaged in genocide.
0: I want to thank you so much for being with us. Reed Brody, war crimes prosecutor, member of the International Commission of Jurists, has served, as he said, as a member of the United Nations group of human rights experts on Nicaragua. Coming up, we look at the ongoing fallout from Cornell University's handling of an alleged gang rape of a Cornell undergraduate at a college fraternity house. Stay with us.
3: Ser tu hermana, tu hija, Tamara, Pamela, Valentina. Yo puedo ser tu gran amiga, incluso tu compañera de

0: Anti-Patriarcha, Anti-Patriarchy by Anna Tijoux. This is Democracy Now!, democracynow.org. I'm Amy Goodman with Juan Gonzalez. We turn now to the national outcry over the recent revelations of sexual assault at Cornell University. And a warning to our audience, the following stories contain graphic descriptions of sexual assault. The former student who has sued Cornell University, alleging she was gang raped in 2024 by seven male students at the Chi Phi fraternity house, has reportedly gone into hiding in her parents' home after receiving death threats. Lawyers for the woman, known only as Jane Doe, describe her deteriorating mental state to CNN after an escalating series of violent threats. That included a so-called swatting episode in which heavily armed police officers showed up at her family home, guns drawn, on a bogus tip that people had been killed inside. Since Jane Doe filed her civil suit, prosecutors have reopened a criminal investigation, and New York Governor Kathy Hochul appointed Attorney General Letitia James as special prosecutor in the case. Cornell University hired Sally Yates, a top former U.S. Justice Department lawyer, to lead an independent review of how the school handled the allegations. Thursday was a national day of action in solidarity with Jane Doe and against impunity for sexual abusers, with high schoolers, college students, advocates holding walkouts, rallies, vigils in 40 states. Here in New York, scores of students from Columbia University and Barnard College protested outside Columbia's gates, demanding administrators cut ties with associates of the late convicted sex trafficker Jeffrey Epstein, including Barnard College trustee Francine Lefrak, who was invited to spend a holiday with Jeffrey Epstein in 2010, 2 years after Epstein was convicted of soliciting prostitution from a minor. This is Marisol Boniface, a sophomore at Barnard College.
1: As I reel in the actions of Cornell University, I remind myself that Jane Doe's case is not one standalone incident. It is a campus rape culture that is permitted on every campus nationwide. It is a culture of ignoring survivors and diminishing their demands. And it is a system that maintains sexual assaulters in their powerful positions.
0: Meanwhile, at Cornell University, faculty members introduced a resolution calling for a no-confidence vote in university administrators' handling of the alleged gang rape at a fraternity house. On Wednesday, students held a sit-in on campus following a large demonstration on campus Monday. This is student protester Saya Taylor speaking Monday.
2: Jane Doe deserved an administration that delivered a fair and proper judicial process. Jane Doe deserved a police department that would actually follow up on her case. Instead, she was silenced. Her rapist free to walk the grounds of Cornell under a system that chose the university over the student.
0: For more, we're joined by Saya Taylor from Ithaca, New York. She's a sophomore at Cornell University, majoring in environment, sustainability, and government, a member of the Students for a Democrat at Cornell. And we're joined from Ithaca by Paul Ortiz, professor of labor history at Cornell University, leading sponsoring faculty senator for the vote of no confidence resolution. Let's begin with you, Professor Ortiz. What actually are you calling for? What is this vote?
3: Amy, this is a resolution that states that the faculty has no confidence in the ability of the central administration of Cornell to effectively address the ongoing crisis of sexual assault at Cornell. Students have been approaching faculty, Amy, many of us have been holding open office hours, and the number one message that Cornell students have is that the Jane Doe's ordeal is the tip of the iceberg, that there have been many, many other cases where women have been sexually assaulted and raped at Cornell University, and they're afraid of coming forward. They're afraid of going to the authorities because the investigation may be botched or they may be shamed. And so after hearing student after student coming in, and Amy, not just students, current students, but alumni, I've had alumni share stories about how they were raped at Cornell in years past. And so this is what leads us to call for a vote of no confidence in Cornell's central administration.
4: And Professor Ortiz, how do you respond to those who say that this is a largely a symbolic vote if it occurs and will not lead to the removal of the president or the provost?
3: Well, we responded to that by saying the many people approached us as we were putting this resolution together. This is a collective process. And what we came up with was that even if you could remove Mike Kotlikoff or other administrators, and believe me, there are many students and many faculty who would like nothing less. The problem is if you remove one person, it doesn't change the culture. It doesn't change the culture of rape culture on campus. It doesn't change the fact that generations of Cornell students and staff and alumni have been victims of sexual assault, and the central administration has failed to address those traumas. And so it sometimes Americans have this idea that if you just replace the person at the top, things will change. Well, this wouldn't change anything at Cornell.
0: I want to go back to our guest, the student, Saya Taylor, who is 18 years old and a sophomore at Cornell University. If you can explain what you understood took place, this was several years ago when Jane Doe, as we are calling her, says she went into this frat house, Chi Phi, and says she was raped by seven male students. At this point, the college newspaper has named those students, right? Two of them expelled and several of them still going to class. One was assigned writing an essay. And so we saw signs on campus that protests were holding saying sentencing, not essays. Can you explain what you understood took place and why this has exploded on the campus now, Saya?
5: What took place, as released by the Cornell Daily Sun, was a very horrific, very detailed, and very graphic incident. What happened to Jane Doe wasn't just the fact that she went to the Chi Phi house and seven men took advantage of her. The entire system of Cornell University failed her. Students are outraged not because they're outraged solely at these seven men. They're outraged at the system that the university perpetrates. Rape culture and sexual assault culture thrives on campus. Even though I am a sophomore and I'm 18 years old, in my one full year that I've seen Cornell University, I have seen it firsthand where Cornell has a very corrupt judicial process. They would rather brush many cases under the rug than actually give people fair trials, fair investigations, and fair due process. So the true outrage in this case doesn't just come from what happened to Jane Doe. It comes from the fact that it could have happened to anybody on campus, and they still would have not received any justice.
4: And Saya, I wanted to ask you, at universities across the country, faculty and staff every year undergo training on sexual harassment and sexual assault and what to do about it and the Title IX requirements. And yet these events continue to happen. What is fundamentally wrong with the process that these universities are undertaking to educate their students and staff?
5: As a member of Students for a Democratic Cornell, us, our organization, along with 40 other coalition partners on campus, released five demands that we want the university to see and to put into action in response to this case. And one of the demands does indeed talk about how mandatory sexual assault prevention training needs to take place. As it stands right now at Cornell University, you need to complete a module in the summer before you become a freshman at Cornell. It is 30 minutes long, and most students that I've interacted with have entirely skipped it. And even besides for the education level, Cornell University does not make sexual assault seem like a big thing. They make sexual assault prevention modules into a quick 30-minute course, which is not the severity that this situation or that these events require.
0: Let me ask Professor Ortiz, just going through what has taken place. Jane Doe said in the lawsuit that she arrived at the Chi Phi fraternity house one night to meet a friend, despite already being intoxicated. She says two of the frat brothers, including her friend, pressured her to snort ketamine and gave her marijuana. She says they proposed a threesome. She was too impaired to consent, then raped her. One of the men then sent a Snapchat message to a fraternity group that chat saying that there was, quote, free bleep upstairs. For the next several hours, Jane Doe says the seven named plaintiffs in the lawsuit took turns assaulting her. Now, Governor Hochul has called for an end to the intoxication loophole. I think 20 states have this, that says if you're intoxicated, you can't charge something like rape. And it is said that the Cornell police, in handing over the case to the Ithaca police and to the DA, omitted the phrase that she said, I am 100% sure I was raped. Professor Ortiz.
3: Yes, these are all facts, Amy. And I think this is the reason that Jane Doe's ordeal has galvanized students, faculty, alumni, and we're hearing from people all across the country. My students have approached me, all women, to talk about their ordeals. And the reason Jane Doe's case galvanized them is they said, we recognize our ordeal at Cornell and Jane Doe's experiences. We have been sexually assaulted. And when we tried to speak out, we were silenced. There is a real culture of fear at Cornell, Amy. It's not just Cornell, but we're focusing on Cornell right now. Students have been afraid to speak out and to say anything that the administration might view as being unpopular. We know that there was repression of pro-Palestinian protesters, of anti-war protesters. What my students report to me is there's a continuum of fear about speaking out to any experience that the university doesn't want us to be being made public.
0: Shut down. Was Chi Phi shut down?
3: Yes, it was shut down. And Amy, this morning, there was a powerful op-ed written by a former Chi Phi member in the Cornell Daily Sun. And I really want to lift up the Daily Sun as really a beacon of amazing reporting on campus, the independent student newspaper. But that former member of Chi Phi detailed the brutal hazing and very sexualized hazing rituals.
0: We have to leave it there, but I want to thank you so much for being with us. We'll certainly continue to cover this case. Paul Ortiz, professor of labor history at Cornell, and Saya Taylor, 18-year-old sophomore at Cornell, majoring in environment, sustainability, and government, member of the Students for a Democrat at Cornell. That does it for our show. Steal the Story, Please. The documentary about Democracy Now! 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If you live in Canada and the United States, you can watch the film in your own home, be part of the post-screening question and answer with me and the filmmakers, moderated by the Pulitzer Prize-winning journalist Maria Hinojosa. Find out more at stealthestory.org. I'm Amy Goodman with Juan Gonzalez.
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2: You know they're gonna stop making them king-size cigarettes and start making a queen-size because it's got a bigger butt. Do you know why elephants don't smoke? Because they can't get their butts in the ashtray. I know old boy who took his girl out on the country road the other day, stopped his car and took his key out. Says to his gal, now you gonna be like a camel and walk a mile, like a Chesterfield that satisfied. She said, it depends on whether it's king size or regular, daddy.

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3: BBC News with Emily Thomas. Houthi fighters in Yemen have continued to fire missiles towards Saudi Arabia after three deadly attacks on Riyadh Airport in the past few days. Saudi officials say the country's air defences have intercepted and destroyed a ballistic missile aimed towards the southwestern city of Khamis Mashait. Ola Girin, who's in the Yemeni port city of Aden, has this analysis of the Houthi strikes.
4: They have certainly grabbed headlines. They have shown what they can do. They've certainly put pressure not just on Saudi Arabia, but also on President Trump. The Saudis have been pushing the US for greater support. As so far, the Americans have only given them about 100 military advisors and intelligence assistance. And now President Trump has a dilemma coming up to the midterms. Should he get more involved or should he hold back as he's been doing so far? So from the Houthi point of view and from the point of view of their backers in Iran, all of this is playing out exactly as they would want.
3: Across the border in Yemen, fighting's reported to have intensified around the city of Taiz, which has been encircled by the Houthi forces. The World Food Programme is warning of a humanitarian catastrophe. Matthew Hollingworth is the WFP's head of operations.
5: Not only humanitarian supplies have stopped going in, so have commercial supplies. So food's running out. We know that wheat flour stocks are running out. Prices are getting higher and higher each day. And people who have fled conflict now multiple times are stuck in tires with very little assistance.
3: President Volodymyr Zelensky says what Ukraine needs is American pressure on Russia and not, as he put it, sanctions relief and concessions. The veiled criticism of President Trump's new deal agreement with President Putin came as he addressed a security forum in the Polish capital, Warsaw. On Sunday, Mr. Trump suddenly announced on Truth Social that an energy ceasefire had been agreed between Ukraine and Russia, but this appears to have surprised both sides. Mr. Zelensky accused President Putin of violating the ceasefire.
6: Immediately after the pause, Russia launched a targeted strike on a power plant in Kharkiv, causing further damage to our energy system. It was clear that Putin does not read Truth Social, and his Cheki drones follow a different set of instructions.
3: In his address, President Zelensky also said Ukraine's recent strikes on Russia's huge data centres have resulted in fewer Russian bots. There was now, he said, less hate, less division and fewer provocations on social media. He said few Europeans fall for Russian bots, but in America, people would now see what was really happening. BBC News. A BBC investigation has found that the world's biggest accountancy firm helped in falsifying documents to hide the Russian billionaire Roman Abramovich's wealth and evade tax. The investigation uncovered hundreds of documents that were backdated by Mr. Abramovich's advisers. Many had been drawn up with the help of Deloitte, which appeared to advise on the falsification of records and then signed off on company accounts. Roman Abramovich denies any wrongdoing. Deloitte says it complies with applicable laws. Pakistan has confirmed it's detaining the chief minister of Khyber Pakhtunkhwa province after sacking him and his government and declaring a local emergency. Sohail Afridi is a party colleague of the jailed former Prime Minister Imran Khan. Caroline Davis reports.
7: An 11-person advisory council will now run Khyber Pakhtunkhwa, appointed by the federal government. 18 senior police officials have been appointed too. The location of Sohail Afridi, the chief minister of the province, who had been leading protests of thousands demanding the release of Imran Khan, is still a mystery. His party, the PTI, say he was arrested. The country's information minister has said he's in protective custody. Pakistan's prime minister has said that the province's government had disengaged from fighting terrorism and that given the severity of the situation, they needed to intervene. The PTI has called this a coup disguised as an emergency.
3: Health officials in Gaza say an Israeli strike has killed at least two Palestinians. The Israeli military said it was targeting a militant in the area in southern Gaza, but gave no further information. It comes after another Israeli strike on Sunday night, which killed three people, according to medics. A fire has destroyed Paris's oldest market in the central Marais district. Officials say a blaze took hold of the Marché Couvert des Enfants Rouges in the early hours and that nothing remains of the covered market. BBC News.
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Hello, and welcome to the Reading Circle with Sandra Milne-Skinner. Today I'm introducing a book by one of the UK's most respected contemporary novelists and essayists, Julian Barnes. In our Reading Circle, we've already read five of his books over the last 14 years. He studied modern languages at Magdalen College, Oxford, and worked for a time as a lexicographer. He's the author of 15 novels, including The Sense of an Ending, which won the 2011 Booker Prize, and the Sunday Times bestsellers The Noise of Time and The Only Story. He's also written three books of short stories, four collections of essays, and five works of non-fiction. He was awarded the David Cohen Prize for Lifetime Contribution to Literature in 2011 and the Légion d'Honneur in 2017. His work deals with the themes of history, reality, truth and love. In 2008, Julian Barnes' wife, Pat Kavanagh, a literary agent, died suddenly from brain cancer. He has since been diagnosed with a rare blood cancer, for which he must take medication to keep it in check. He has stated that Departures, the book I'm introducing today, published in 2026, is his last book, now that he has reached 80 years of age. He says that he wants to quit while he is ahead and to go out on a high. The publisher's description on the cover of the book says, Departures is a work of fiction, but that doesn't mean it's not true. It's the story of a man called Stephen and a woman called Jean, who fall in love when they are young and again when they are old. It's the story of an elderly Jack Russell dog called Jimmy, enviably oblivious to his own mortality. It's also the story of how the body fails us, whether through age, illness, accident or intent. And it is the story of how experiences fade into anecdotes and then into memory. Does it matter if what we remember really happened? Or does it just matter that it mattered enough to be remembered? It begins at the end of life, but it doesn't end there. Ultimately, it's about the only things that ever really mattered. How we find happiness in this life, and when it is time to say goodbye. This is a difficult book to describe. Barnes tells us that it is part fiction, part memory, and part fact. In fact, it's a hybrid described as autobiographical fiction, and it contains subtle insights into life, love, aging, and dying. The book explores the no man's land between fact and fiction, Barnes pointing out that he is, after all, a novelist. It's presented in five parts entitled 1. The Great I Am, 2. The Beginning of the Story, 3. Manageable, 4. The End of the Story, and 5. Going Nowhere. Part 1 concentrates on memory. Involuntary autobiographical memory, IAM, highly superior autobiographical memory, HSAM, and memory as identity. Here's what Julian Barnes has to say about IAMs and then about HSAMs. I am now in my mid-70s, and like most older people, I'm sometimes bored by myself, by which I mean my repetitious remembering of thoughts and deeds, and especially opinions. And those who never bore themselves, who continue to be publicly entertained by their own lives and their repeated anecdotes, are usually the worst bores on the planet. Men again, on the whole. But the frenetic, assaulting boredom of high-speed IAMs is, for the moment anyway, unimaginable. Wouldn't it make you want to kill yourself? My second reaction was more considered and more writerly. IAMs would certainly help with autobiography. You think you have remembered something just so. And the more times you have remembered it and retold it, the more times you become convinced of its truth. But what if you were pulled up and corrected by your own brain? What if it could lay in front of you all your retellings and demonstrate how gradually, yet systematically, you had diverged from your original account? Wouldn't that be weird and disorienting? Yet also helpful. You could hardly overrule your own thalamus, could you? And then,
As well as the IAM, there is another phenomenon known as the HSAM, or Highly Superior Autobiographical Memory. There are only 100 or so known cases who enjoy or suffer from this capability. One such is an 18-year-old Canadian woman who can describe not only what she did on any single day in her life, but the clothes she was wearing and what she ate. Each day, she says, is filed away in her brain like a little movie, which she can replay at will. It's hard to imagine any upside to such a superabundance of granular self-knowledge, but easy to see a major downside, that of being unable to edit, diminish, or discard unwanted memories, let alone painful ones. Whereas for the rest of us, time may dull their sharpness and even allow us to forget, for her, they will always remain as unpleasantly vivid as when they were first experienced. And beyond this, what could be the possible use of having all one's past continually available, except to find some theatrical or TV act? We talk of the tricks that memory plays on us, yet who would envy someone with HSAM? No tricks at all, just constant, unavoidable, trick-free memory. You would surely begin to envy those with a normal memory, that is, spotty, unreliable, and even mischievous. Parts 2 and 4 tell the story of a couple that Julian Barnes calls Stephen and Jean. He introduced them at Oxford University. They were together for about 18 months and then parted. Julian Barnes lost touch with them and didn't see them for 40 years. Then Stephen got in touch with him and asked him to facilitate a meeting with Jean. Stephen and Jean then got together again, this time marrying. The author says that part two of the book, the beginning of the story, is written from memory. It's a combination of original memory plus constant retelling. But given what Julian Barnes says about memory in part one, the reader is then in a dilemma. Is the author telling a true story, or has he voluntarily or involuntarily embellished it? Let's hear what he has to say. What follows is a true story, though it comes with several caveats. First, I have changed the names of the two central characters for the simple reason that I promised each of them separately that I would never write about them. And yes, I follow you. If I broke that oath, how dependable is my promise to you of authenticity? But people often tell me their stories, not because I am a writer. Rather, despite the fact that I am a writer, I am interested in most human lives and perhaps have or used to have a manner which invites others to confide. Sometimes they say beforehand, nervously, "You won't use this, will you?" Or, less often and more confidently, "I've got a story for you." And to both I reply, "That's not how it works," which is true. Mostly I write fiction, which requires the slow composting of life before it becomes usable material. And I have no notion at the time what might or might not break down into fictional possibility. And the same applies, to a lesser extent, to non-fiction, as with the story of Stephen and Jean. And finally, from this section, a reading about music and memory. Years later, that first girl I kissed at Oxford who had asked, "Do you think I'm a whore?" and with whom I stayed in intermittent touch, told me of a subsequent lover she had in Oxford, a man I knew slightly, and someone obviously who didn't make her feel mistaken for a whore. She told me that every time they went to bed together, he would first put on a Beethoven string quartet, always the same one. I think it was Opus 131, but it might have been Opus 127. I wish I had been able to ask her if, in later years, when she heard that quartet again on the radio, say, it reminded her of their lovemaking. Whether she avoided the piece, thrilled to it, or was simply indifferent. Did she blush, feel her body tense up, or smile indulgently at her earlier self? But perhaps those chords no more evoked her ex-lover than the smell of burnt toast evoked Priscilla for me. Life and memory can be so quixotic, don't you find?
The third section of the book, at 21 pages, a relatively short one, is about the author's illness, a rare form of blood cancer, which the doctor describes as not curable, but manageable. Here is what Julian Barnes says about his cancer. It's not the sort of cancer that I can feel responsible for and therefore guilty about. Oh, if only I hadn't smoked, drunk so much, eaten so much ultra-processed food. It's a cancer caused by the body getting old, starting to break down, and turn against its own best interests. It's a cancer rooted in the universe's utter indifference. It's random. It has no significance. It's just the universe doing its stuff. Don't insert morality or purpose into its unrolling and denouement. Part 4, the end of the story, explains what happened after Stephen and Jean married. Julian Barnes tells us that this is based on his notebooks and diaries, which he kept from the time he became a writer. But then he says, but it would be foolish to deduce that these detailed annotations of life amount to what actually happened. I often overlook or forget things of importance. The rush towards certainty can lead one astray. I'm not going to say much more about part 4, just give you one quote, a dialogue between the author and Stephen. Julian Barnes, and never go back, let sleeping dogs lie, and so on. Stephen, I didn't think you'd resort to clichés. Julian Barnes, sometimes clichés are just accumulated wisdom. You will have to read the book yourself to find out how the love story ends. Let's take a break and hear an extract from Beethoven's String Quartet, Opus 131, which was mentioned in the quotation from Section 2 of Departures.

That was an excerpt from the String Quartet by Beethoven, Opus 131 in C minor, played there by the Alban Berg Quartet. And this is the Reading Circle with Sandra Milne-Skinner, introducing Departures by Julian Barnes. The fifth section of Departures, entitled Going Nowhere, is Julian Barnes' philosophical conclusion to the book, concerning his thoughts on departure, ageing, mortality and the finality of death. He reflects on his role in Stephen and Jean's relationship. Did he treat them as mere characters in a novel? Finally, he confronts his own mortality and imagines a last chat with his reader in a pavement cafe. What are the key themes in the book? The book introduces many themes, but I will mention the main ones and give some quotes to illustrate them. First, memory and identity. How we remember the dead, how quickly memory becomes myth, and once living people are turned into a set of anecdotes. Quotes: without memory, we are just nothingness adrift. No memory, no identity. Take away memory, and what do we have? And some quotes on love and sex. Falling in love is always easier than long-term love. Marriages are like kitchens. There is always something that needs sorting. Perhaps we each mean different things when we speak of love and happiness within a couple as well as within society. And at university in the 60s, any sex was good sex by definition. On ageing, you get hardened in your least acceptable characteristics. The head and heart are still working as the body declines, but better that way round. Why is the brain so indiscriminate, deleting names of friend and foe alike? On illness and dying, Julian Barnes says that in his books he has, quote, a lifelong engagement with death, both theoretical and actual. Talking about his illness, incurable but manageable. That sounds like life, doesn't it? And about death, all deaths inflict collateral damage. The dying person will soon feel nothing, while the grief struck will be irradiated for years to come. And finally, on the planet, we are trashing it, our only planet, making life unlivable for future generations. The world burning while those in power indolently look the other way. The relentless defeat of altruism by self-interest. And now something about the style of the book. Julian Barnes writes with composure and a dry, self-effacing wit. One critic said that the book reads like a quiet talk with an old friend who is sharing his thoughts over a drink. There is no strict plot to the book. In addition to the story about his university friends, he shares with the reader a string of anecdotes, many literary references and thoughts about memory. His clear and rational prose tackles themes like ageing and mortality in a non-sentimental way. What did Reading Circle members think of this book? As you will hear, there was quite a wide range of views about this book among Reading Circle members. One found it too introspective, rambling and disjointed. She felt that it was written for his faithful readers. Another, who was not a great Julian Barnes fan, said that she found this book alternately annoying and fascinating. She felt that it was self-indulgent, but then she would stumble across sharp perceptions which really hit the mark. She praised the way he described his days at Oxford. She knew that he was trying to defy genre, but for her it was an uneasy mix. Another member agreed with the comments quoted above. He felt that mixing the story of Stephen and Jean with Barnes' autobiography didn't mix well. He is the same age as the author and has had a severe illness, but couldn't identify with him. He was disappointed by the book and felt that it was sad because he didn't feel that it was a successful swan song. Another member liked the first chapter on the theory of memory and the story of Stephen and Jean.
He didn't enjoy the chapter about the author's illness. He found the section on poetry and the literature of departure interesting, and also commented that there were many brilliant observations in the book. He felt that it was a book to read if you're a similar age and have similar experiences to the author. Another reader liked it because it was short. She liked the wit and wisdom and the references to Proust on memory. She also liked the section about the author's illness and thought that there were lots of truths in the simplicity of the book. All in all, she enjoyed it. One member enjoyed Barnes's language and his thoughts about memory, but the book began to get tedious. She thought that some of his thoughts didn't go deep enough and that he hopped about too much from topic to topic. One member didn't like the book at all. He described it as self-indulgent ramblings of an old man and said that there was nothing new in it. He got fed up with Stephen and Jean. It was a short book, but too long for the content. He said that there is a reason that literary genres exist and questioned the point of slipping between them. Another reader didn't like the book at all when she read it the first time. She found it too rambling and boring. She found the love story in sections 2 and 4 of the book didn't work. It was too shallow. She enjoyed the author's language, wit and sense of humour, but was in two minds about the book all the way. One member said that she had enjoyed reading the book, and the experience of reading it felt to her like coasting down a river on a raft. Every so often she came across nuggets. His illness was described as livable with, like life. She found that he was ruminating about the end of life, and that the book was almost a stream of consciousness. Let's hear some reviews. A novel, but also an intimate autobiographical book dedicated to taking stock of the author's life in writing. And that was from the Harvard Review. An absolutely compelling read that ended with me feeling as if I had been listening to the reminiscences of a very clever, funny man. That's from Waterstones. Brims with wisdom reluctantly acquired. Barnes's powers of observation and comment may have diminished, but his appetite for playfulness and detail, for bedrock human stuff, remains unslakable. And that was from the New York Times Book Review. Finally, beneath the suave surface is an earnest investigation into the mysterious ways of the human heart. And that's from The Atlantic. Would we recommend it? Andrew says, yes, indeed. It is intellectually entertaining, scenes are brilliantly evoked, and it is written with real style. Simply wonderful. From my perspective, the book requires 100% concentration. There is so much in it, and every word matters. And it contains some telling observations of life, love, and more. And now, let's hear Reading Circle members' book recommendations for this month. A History of the World in 47 Borders by John Elledge from 2024. And this is the history of world borders. In the Shadow of the Sword, The Birth of Islam by Tom Holland from 2012. A history book explaining how the Roman and Persian empires fell and how Islam and the Arab Empire rose in their place. Indignity, A Life Reimagined by Leah Ipi from 2025. The story of the author's grandmother after a 1941 honeymoon photo went viral and sparked online accusations of fascism. Long Island by Colm Tobin, 2024. The sequel to Brooklyn set 20 years on. So Long, See You Tomorrow by William Maxwell, from 1979. A haunting exploration of memory, loss, and the enduring quest for forgiveness. Do join us next month when we will be introducing The Correspondent by Virginia Evans. It is an epistolary novel following the letters and emails of a retired lawyer and chief clerk, a fascinating and sharply drawn character, sent between 2012 and 2022. And here are some reviews. From The Guardian, immensely enjoyable return of the epistolary novel. From The New York Times,
This beautiful, wise, funny story provides further proof that the quirkiest among us deserve a second chance. And from the London Review Bookshop, tender, dry, sharp. Devastating, but still feel good. I'll play out with L'île inconnue from Les Nuits d'été by Hector Berlioz, sung here by Dame Janet Baker with the New Philharmonic Orchestra under Sir John Barbarolli in an historic recording from 1969. In the final section of Departures, Julian Barnes uses Théophile Gautier's poem L'île inconnue as a central metaphor for the illusions of internal love. Thank you for your company. Thank you for listening.

0: It's a long, long night. 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
1: I'm a long way from home. I'm a long way from home.
2: Can't you hear me, mama? 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
3: Yes.

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Wait for the wind. Your wild one is gone. Face the wind. 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
1: Freirad.
2: Coming. That's after the news. BBC News with Emily Thomas. Houthi fighters in Yemen have continued to fire missiles towards Saudi Arabia after three deadly attacks on Riyadh Airport in the past few days. Saudi officials say the country's air defences intercepted and destroyed a ballistics missile aimed towards the southwestern city of Khamis Mashhad. The Houthi attack on Sunday on Riyadh Airport killed one person and injured 11 more. Frank Gardner is our security correspondent.
3: Saudi Arabia has spent billions and billions of dollars buying state-of-the-art defences equipment, mostly from the US, but also from the UK and other countries. And yet they seem unable to stop these very damaging strikes that are hitting not just King Khalid International Airport in Riyadh, but smaller airports like Abha, Jizan, Khamis Mashhad, but also their oil and petrochemical facilities at Yanbu and Khurais. The Houthis are puncturing Saudi Arabia's image of this great safe place to invest.
2: President Zelensky says Ukraine needs American pressure on Russia and not sanctions relief. The veiled criticism of President Trump's diesel deal with Moscow came at a Polish security conference. Mr. Zelensky said a so-called energy ceasefire could be a step to an end the war if America ensured Moscow respected it. A BBC investigation has found that the world's biggest accountancy firm helped falsify documents to hide the Russian billionaire Roman Abramovich's wealth and evade tax. The investigation uncovered hundreds of documents backdated by his advisers. Many were drawn up with the help of Deloitte. Richard Bilton says Mr. Abramovich's lawyers have reacted strongly.
4: They say he denies he evaded tax or concealed his wealth. They say he wasn't involved in day-to-day operations and the companies obtained professional legal and tax advice. They also specifically say Panorama has provided no evidence that he knew of, authorised or directed the falsification or backdating of any documents. Deloitte Cyprus, they say, well, they can't comment because the documents are more than 20 years old and they're no longer accessible.
2: Two teachers have been shot and wounded at a school near Marseille in southern France. A 14-year-old pupil has been arrested on suspicion of being the perpetrator. The teachers were shot in the hip and thigh, but their injuries aren't life-threatening. James Waterhouse reports.
5: The details about the shooting at a middle school near Marseille are far from clear, although the situation has been deemed serious enough for the Interior and Education Ministers to visit the area today. According to the local mayor, the perpetrator opened fire in the grounds of the school with a 12-gauge shotgun, which had been hidden in a guitar case, before staff managed to hold him down. The authorities have also been quick to point out that the school is not involved in the ongoing nationwide protests about classroom conditions.
2: You're listening to the latest world news from the BBC. The leader of India's opposition Congress party, Rahul Gandhi, has called on everyone who believes in democracy to join today's planned march to the Supreme Court and demand the resignation of the Electoral Commission chief over alleged electoral roll fraud. He's called it a march for democracy and justice. For the third day, there's a heavy police presence in Delhi. The Electoral Commission and the Hindu nationalist government deny the fraud allegation. Health officials in Gaza say an Israeli strike has killed at least two Palestinians. The Israeli military said it was targeting a militant in southern Gaza, but gave no further information. It comes after another Israeli strike on Sunday night, which hit a tent in the Mawasi area, killing three people, according to medics. The president of Microsoft says more action needs to be taken to ensure artificial intelligence technology remains a benefit to humanity. Brad Smith told the BBC AI was currently less regulated than milk or washing machines.
6: Right now, your washing machine is subject to more safety rules than AI. Every carton of milk that you see in the grocery store is subject to safety rules and inspection. Or think about the airplanes we get on. We know how to do this for other products. We should build on that knowledge and start to think about how to apply it.
2: Action, he said, had to be taken now and not after future generations had been affected. President Trump insists the industry should police itself. This year's Nobel Prize for Economics has been awarded to two Americans, Robert E. Hall and Michael Woodford, for their work in macroeconomic stabilisation. The Swedish Academy said they'd help the world respond to supply shocks and economic downturns. One of Robert E. Hall's hypotheses, presented back in 1978, was that changes in consumption could not be predicted. And that's the latest world news from the BBC.
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1: Hello everyone, this is Talking Europe with Remy Despina, and today we have a new host who is called Manuel and is from Spain, and he is actually starting now his journey as a volunteer like we did last year. So hello Remy.
2: Hello.
1: Hello Manuel.
3: Hello.
1: So let the world know a little bit about you, where you come from. Well, we said from Spain, but a little bit about you, where you were, how you decided to do this journey, to go on this journey. Let us know.
3: Okay, so yeah, I come from Sevilla in the south of Spain, and I've been here living in Austria, specifically in Tyrol, for the last 2 years because I was doing a master in organization of events. And yeah, like just in the last day, literally the last day before leaving the country, a friend came to me like, hey, I've seen this opportunity in a cultural center. I think it really fits your profile, blah, blah. So please do it because tomorrow is the deadline. And literally like 2 hours before the end of the deadline, I submitted my application. And yeah, like they liked it. So yeah, it was by chance, but a really good and lucky chance.
1: Yeah, like when you work like towards something that towards the direction that you like opportunities also start finding you. I remember a specific saying that luck is when opportunity meets effort. So it was something like that for you, let's say.
3: Yeah.
1: And so where is this opportunity from? Where are you going to volunteer?
3: So I'm going to be volunteering at Die Bäckerei. Like, actually, I'm going to be replacing Revin. So he's been teaching me the fundamentals right now, and he's been helping a lot. Not only because he's watching me right now, but because he's really helpful.
4: He's already far away. He's good.
3: Thank you.
1: But it's so nice because it's good when you have a collaborative buddy, mm-hmm. like Remy also, who had been through that and who is very, very open towards people and this kind of harmonious coexisting.
4: Thank you.
3: No, actually, my first impression of Remy was like this nervous person, like always going everywhere because it was my first day in the Bäckerei. And yeah, our supervisor, Klaus, like said, hey, Remy, come meet your replacement, Manu. And he was like, yeah, hello, I need to leave. And he went running away.
4: I went on the train for 2 days hike then.
1: Yeah, Remy always has like bugs. He really wants to do things like a butterfly, jump here, jump there.
4: Oh my God. What are your first expectations from the guy?
3: Actually, I didn't know really what to expect because what I saw in the social media and in the webpage was more about the cultural events, but I'm going to be part and I'm part of the house team, so it's more about the co-working spaces, doing things and activities for the community, offering people space for doing their projects, whether it be like a meeting for a company or even like a yoga session or just offering a space for people to talk their minds about everything. So it's really a space where not only cultural events happen, but where the local community, the city, meets. And I think it's a very positive to have this in a city because it helps people know each other, know who they live with, and maybe like promote interesting initiatives that wouldn't happen elsewhere.
4: Also, when I met you, I also felt like this huge community feeling that you have.
3: Yeah.
4: And I already like very quickly realized that you were in your place. Like after a few hours, you're like, okay, I know I will speak to this person and this person. And you are staying there talking to new people. So yeah. I think you will fit very well in this position.
3: Thank you.
1: I think working in like this kind of cultural centers calls us to be also like open. I think it needs to be somehow part of our personalities, like to be open to the community and to the networking, because something great comes with a collaboration of team effort. Like it comes with a team effort. So I think it's nice to build this.
4: Actually, we are all volunteering in cultural centers.
1: Yeah, actually, yeah. Yes. You are kind of collaborators. I'm from Hal, but still this cultural center.
4: And
1: feeling
4: also someone told me that usually the interesting, like the very like connection discussions, they happen during the coffee break. And it's really like that in our cultural centers. You meet someone, you're like, okay, let's do a project, and then you start building it.
3: Yeah
1: it's I think it's the most stress-free, I guess, time that you know, you take your coffee, so you're more relaxed. And so your creativity starts to flourish, I guess. I don't know, maybe it works that way. Is there any specific type of events that you would enjoy more in the Bäckerei?
3: What I think I would like to engage myself into is more into political debates, because they have them from time to time, but I really want, because that is my main interest, I would say, like how to improve society overall, or how to like detect what is going wrong, because all my friends are always bored because I always bring the politics topic to them. So I think that it fits into the type of events that the Bäckerei would do. And yeah, like during the year, I think I want to do something like that. That's my project.
4: Like opening discussions, opening space for people to, go, like to overpass polarization also. Maybe.
3: Yeah. And for me, what is more important, because I'm a person that loves arguing with people, but in the sense of just for the sake of it, I don't take it personally. And I think people in general need to like value arguing just to get to conclusions, or just to put the different perspectives in the table. Once you get to the point where it's just defending your position, your moral position, it's just when it's not positive. But for me, it's better to let everything out and know what other people think, know what other different opinions may be, and maybe you can get to an understanding, or maybe you can get to know why do they think like that. Mm-hmm. If, I don't know, this may be a sensitive topic right now, but for example, if you have the typical guy that is super sexist, like, why does he feel that way? Why, what led him to think like that? Maybe he was, he felt humiliated by certain situations. So that's why you need to talk to these people and see why do they think like that.
1: It's so interesting trying to see the psychology behind someone's wiring, or because everyone carries their own luggage in their life. So you never know what kind of opinions stem from your core essence and what others were formed by rules that you grew up with. And these rules can come from our home environment, from our school environment, from our culture in general. There are so many layers and factors affecting this. But it's very interesting. And while you were speaking, you reminded me of a discussion I had with a friend, actually yesterday. And we were speaking about how we might have an opinion about something, but we always want to welcome even the most antithetic like opinion, just to see, just to recognize that maybe something we hadn't already thought about, you know, because it's all about not exactly forming an opinion, but like having a perspective into something, but always keeping a window open to doubt yourself about what you believe. And this comes with discussion and debate. So So it's not about creating sides. It's about sharing without judgment and without any aggressiveness, just sharing in a normal way, and then see what I can take from each, just like this food for thought of something that I never thought of. So it's very interesting. What a coincidence.
4: Thank you for this perspective. Now we will go on a little music break. Espina, do you have something for us?
1: Oh, yes. So I have a specific song that we played in a party night in Stromboli where I volunteered and where I'm an employee now. And it's a banger from what I understand. People really love it here. I'm not going to say any further. I want it to be a surprise. It's like boom, you know, when people hear it. So bring it in. Bring it on.

0: Hello again. So we're back. We hope you enjoyed. We definitely enjoyed. Well, we discussed also a little bit during the break. So we're back with Talking Europe and Remy and the new volunteer in the Bakery, Manuel from Spain. Remy, do you have some more questions for Manuel?
1: We just talk about our first impressions, our expectation of that kind of European volunteering program we are doing or we did. And maybe now let's talk about ourselves. What's your favorite Austrian food?
2: Well, since I'm in Austria, I think we will say that schnitzel is the Austrian national food. But for example, during my master, there was, let's say, a 50% German presence in the in between the students, and especially the Bavarian people. They say, "No, schnitzel is ours."
0: Oh yeah, there is this kind of conflict.
2: So there's this debate. But yeah, if I have to say one dish, I would say yeah, the schnitzel.
0: Because first you were in Kufstein, right?
2: Yes.
0: Okay.
1: I wanted to say Bretzel, but now I'm confused. I'm
2: Bretzel
1: pretty sure it's German.
0: is like, for the morning. It's more like with the coffee. But which one do you like, Remy?
1: No, now I would
0: That
1: say knödel, vegan knödel with
0: Oh,
1: spinach
0: yes.
1: or
0: Oof.
1: beetroot.
0: Yeah, with the
1: If
0: butter.
1: yeah, and when you have old bread, you can just use it for that, and it's super sustainable recipe.
0: Yeah, at some point when we had a cooking night at Stromboli, like we used some bretzels we had, and we made the bretzel knuddles. It was very interesting. What are your first impressions here in Austria, and now that you came to Innsbruck from Kufstein?
2: Well, it's different because, for example, I came for the first time to Austria 2 years ago, but I came to a little town. Well, not little, but like medium to little town, which is Kufstein. So Innsbruck was like the big city compared to it. And now I'm feeling like I'm more integrated into the Austrian feeling, I would say, because now I get to interact with more people. Now it's not only the university environment, but I don't know, I go to just to take a walk and I see the people with their bikes, families and with their sons and daughters. So it's you feel that you're more into what is the city feeling, which I missed a bit because I also come from a city. Because yeah, in the town everyone knows each other, so it's different. But yeah, like pretty much feeling very happy right now, and this is an amazing city. And yeah, I've known it for 2 years only during the weekends, but now in the day to day it's also very impressive as well.
0: Very nice. And especially you see people with bikes, that's for sure. Here is like I will always associate this place like with the tick tick tick tick that the wheels do of the bikes. You hear it everywhere. At some point you will realize it and you will hear it everywhere. It's
1: Also, the
0: crazy.
1: trolleys behind the bikes, they have always crazy stuff inside, like kayaks or whatever.
0: Yeah, well, it's very active people, I have to say.
2: Yeah, the whole city, I think it's inconceivable to me because I was speaking with Remy during the weekend about it. Like, in Spain, since, especially in my region, since it doesn't snow, for me it's unbelievable that people ride their bikes in full winter. Like, are you crazy? Do you want to break any of your bones or something like that? And yeah, so it's a new concept for me. This whole like being sporty the whole year instead of just during the summer. But yeah, get into it.
0: And I think something you will find, because you also come from the Mediterranean like me, so we don't have harsh winters, And so here what I found astonishing is that it's so normal to just go to I don't know, an athletic store and you see the skis right away or the snowboards and all this gear. and people just walk around with their skis because it's so easy and so approachable to reach all these ski centers or snowboard centers.
1: Yeah, also the public transport is amazing for me. Yeah, coming from the countryside, yeah, I would need the car all the time.
0: Yeah.
2: Yeah, and there are so many lines and they're always available, like, almost at any time of the day. Believe me, in Spain, like, just to get from my house to the city center, which should be a normal task, like 50 minutes. And it's not bigger than Innsbruck, maybe 1.5 times bigger than Innsbruck. And it's a torture to take the public transport. And here it works so well. Oh.
0: Mm-hmm. Yeah, everything is very organized here. Sometimes, yeah, same things happen in Greece as well, in my city. So.
1: What about your first impression, Despina? What do you take from all of this environment, this new constellation?
0: Well, my first impression is that for sure I came with the enthusiasm of putting myself inside the Alps. It would be the first time that I'm surrounded by so many Alps. And I knew instantly that this is going to bring some sort of calmness, which sometimes you don't realize you need until you have it. So, because if you're used to living in, growing up and living in cities, in big cities, then when you finally come to a calmer place, it's like, wow, this gives me a new perspective for sure. And so I came without enthusiasm, and coming here, this enthusiasm was also continued from what I was experiencing. So I have to say that this journey had been like a journey of a lot of reflection and a lot of good solitude, like being with oneself when at the same time I was being surrounded by a lot of good noise that I like, the mm-hmm. community and all the events. So I think this combination was very unique for me. It was the first time that I experienced mm-hmm. it, both calmness and intensity in terms of mm. noise and community.
1: I also share this need of calm. And for me, it was a bit different because I've always been very, very calm. And here was more like seeking for a bit more noise and meeting more people in the cultural center, creating new connections.
0: Yeah. How have you seen a difference, Manuel, from where you come from in comparison to, I don't know, maybe Kufstein, because you have a better idea, or now Innsbruck that you're settling?
2: Well, the contrast with Spain is super big in the sense of, for example, you go on a Friday night or Saturday night, you can see that the streets are really alive. It's not like you see people walking, no. Like, streets are super alive and everything is going on. So coming here, especially during the winter months, it was a bit of a shock. And I felt sad, to be honest, because it's Friday, 4:30 p.m. and everything is dead on the street. I don't have anything to do. I'm not seeing anyone in the street, but I have to say that it's contrary to the stereotype. It's not that Austrian people are like close to themselves and they don't want to make friends outside their circles. I think that's a lie. What I would say is that they want to see that you're okay, and then they open themselves, and as any other person, I don't think it depends on culture for the most part. They are super funny, and I've made a lot of Austrian friends, German friends as well. So, yeah, it was a bit of a shock, the noise thingy and how the streets feel during the nights, especially. But ambience-wise and fun-wise and meeting people in that sense, I think it was mostly about the same experience. Just people were more true to themselves and they didn't put a good face the first time they meet you. Mm-hmm.
0: Yeah, this is something we've discussed with other people, non-Austrian people, that I also have this sense of once you give them some ground that they can find to connect with you, they open up and good connections can happen. Mm-hmm. It's true, and good conversations.
2: Yeah.
1: I can understand that the no noise after 10 p.m. can be very... Yeah, I also lived in Spain for a bit.
0: Yeah, and guys, I'm super... Sometimes I'm super concerned in my flat because I was born in a noisy environment.
2: Yeah.
0: Like, and now I'm like, something that for me is normal, is a normal sound, probably for the others during these hours is not a good sound, so or like music, I really don't know how, like, how much volume to put in the music, because I don't know how much goes out and I don't want to reach any other home.
1: Talking about music, do you have some beats to bring?
2: Yeah, I want to put a song that has meant a lot to me during this year, which is called Kilometros by an Argentinian group, Los Caligaris. And it's about, even though like the economy is in a bad state, jobs don't pay well, I just want to do kilometers for the thing that I love. Could it be a group? Could it be a sports scene? Or could it be my partner? So let's hear it.

0: Okay, so we're back with Talking Europe with Remy and Manuel, our new volunteer here in Innsbruck in the Bäckerei. And Manuel, one more question I have for you personally is what do you want to achieve through this project? What do you want it to give you?
1: So my primary concern is to learn how to create things or how to be valuable to the community, because up until now my life has been mostly about studying, but I realized that I really want to help other people, and how can I help other people, help in the community that I live in. So I think that this year is going to be very important in that sense, because eventually I want to go back to my city, to Sevilla, and I don't know what will I do there, but what I really know is that I want to be involved in community-related activities or initiatives. So I think this is the best place to learn how to do it, whether it be offering, like the Bäckerei, offering support to young adults who are looking for jobs, or offering support to people that have difficult situations at home, and sometimes they need a group or therapy just to share how they feel about that. And I think that's how an organization, a local organization, should be and how they should work. So yeah, if in the future I can do something similar in my city, I would be more than satisfied with this experience.
0: That's very nice. And in this case, very considerate, really. And in this case, it's nice to share once more like the possibilities that the European Union gives, because for youth that has this kind of project ideas, the European Union can also fund projects, individual projects of at least five people. So whenever you guys, like you, Manuel, have this kind of ideas that provide for the community, either is environmental or more psychological or more, social, whatever that has to do with the community and the wider good, the European Union can fund such a project if you present all the idea and everything. So it's good, because during this podcast, we want to spread this message of the possibilities that can be given to us. Because I think sometimes when we want to create something, maybe we think about the funding or like the finances of the project and if we would be able to shoulder it. So it's good that this is also mentioned.
2: One of my highlights is related to what you just said, because I had the chance to organize a project for youth, by youth. And it's a beautiful idea to open a space, like address new topics together, and it was a great time to open up to people, to make space for talking about democracy, talking about climate change, and understand, as you said, Manuel, how we can in our communities make a change.
1: And during your event, what were the most important or the best takeaways that you got from it?
2: I think it gave me a lot of hope, because through art and through discussions, we created a lot of new narratives. We addressed new questions about the society, how it could be in a utopia, how we could involve the people to dream together. So it was a lot of learnings on how to organize it and how to facilitate, how to guide, and how to make it the more horizontal as possible.
1: Yeah.
2: And it's just the beginning, and maybe with the Despina we have more ideas for the future.
0: Yes, and I remember I was part of this workshop the last day. I think this was a project about youth gathering from all around Europe, but the last day was open to other people as well.
2: And the rest of the world. Yeah.
0: Yes, and I had the luck to be part of it. And really, what I realized, it's also about, we know that the change cannot happen from one day to the other, but sometimes it's really truly magical how you can hear a totally different perspective, but also if you if you've already introduced a perspective, see how the other person navigates in it. And maybe they can show you a new way. So really, I have to say that this is what I take from this project, that the sharing of opinions can open your mind to new perspectives. And this is the most important thing when we want to go from point A to point B, consider everything mm-hmm. and balance things. Speaking about the idea of creating a project, today we had a heartfelt pre-podcast conversation with Remy. So I came inside and I'm like, Remy, yesterday I had a crisis.
2: Me too.
0: And

0: Now these projects are over, and we were both involved in the world of cultural centers and events and a lot of this great noise that we spoke about and people gathering together. And we were talking about, you know, our desire to create mm-hmm. something that is going to have an impact mm-hmm. on the local or the wider community. And
1: it's quite hard to feel that you have the possibility, that you are not an imposter, because when we share skills, when we share stories, we are all in a common ground, and in this society of individualism, competition, it's really hard to find this common ground and open space for people all together. But we have some ideas, and in the next months we want to try out, and maybe we'll need Manuel in the Becker High at some point.
0: Yeah, or yeah. Whoever else is interested. Oh, my voice. yeah, it's autumn. So yeah, sometimes you might feel like a little bit stalled because you're like, okay, you want to create something, but what is it? Sometimes, you know, people say you should start with a why, and it makes sense because it's a vision. But sometimes it can happen, at least that's what's happening right now, at least with me, but I think with you, Remy, as well, is that you have the why, and it's like wanting to provide for the community or like wanting to help people in any or support people in any way possible, and this could be either by hosting a specific event or creating some sort of workshops where everyone can share their own talents, and this gets amplified and shared to other people also that would be interested in that. But yeah, sometimes we might have the why, but not the what. And this is what is what has been burning me inside out, like all these years. But I think this volunteering journey has entered us mm-hmm. into that field a little bit more.
1: Yeah, a lot of introspection, a lot of mental struggles that we overpass. Like also a feeling of resilience and liberation. That's exactly the song that moved me this year, and I'm gonna bring it up. So
0: okay,
1: enjoy.

0: Okay, welcome back, Friday Night listeners. We are talking Europe with Remy, Despina, and Manuel, the new volunteer of the Bäckerei for this season. And we were talking previously, we were being quite a little bit more personal today, because we had this conversation, like I said, with Remy before the podcast starts, and we're like, why not share this with the people? Because sometimes we tend to keep things to ourselves, but it's to keep the struggles for ourselves, but sometimes it's like it's nice to share this kind of struggles, and especially there comes a time where it's a boiling point and you cannot hold it within you anymore, so you feel the importance of sharing, and then with sharing you realize that the other person probably is going through the same or a similar thing, or maybe there come other insecurities or fears that that can hold us back, and sometimes by sharing them in public as well, it's as if you give space to yourself to realize that this is just a limit that you put to yourself. But when it's shared, it's like you hear it, and that's when it starts creating the change inside you. At least that's how I felt a little bit.
1: Like it's first resonating in your head, and then you let it go away.
0: Yes,
1: you can find new perspective from people. Yeah.
2: And also one thing that I always see in people is that when they have these big problems that they feel that they cannot share, or they think that they don't have a problem really, when they put words into it, and when it happened to me, when I put words into it, when I explain to someone what am I going through, I realize that it's helping me, because I'm verbalizing like my problem, and the other person is not only giving me her or his point of view, but I'm also realizing like, okay, this is a problem. But now, since I'm sharing it, I think, I always tend to think that I'm on the first steps to maybe getting to a solution. So it's always important to share like what is going through your mind with other people. Not only because you share and maybe you get to the point where you both feel you're in the same position, but also because it personally helps oneself to realize what is happening in your life and what can be said and what can be done about it.
0: Mm-hmm. This is very interesting, and actually it reminded me of the last book that I read from Irvin Yalom. He is a psychotherapist. And at some point in the book, he's mentioning, I think the book in English, it's called Being Able to Face, to Look at the Sun, something like this. And he was, one of the things he mentioned is how, important it is for the psychotherapist as well to be, vulnerable if they find, and to share some of the struggles they're going through, of course, if it matches the context of of the person receiving the therapy. And he extended this to how this actually creates real human connection in the first place, because once you share something you struggle with, you are being vulnerable at that moment, so it gives space for the other person to also open up. You've done the first step, and then that's when it all starts, because then they're not afraid to also be vulnerable, because they see that it's not only them going through that, it's other people as well. So it first creates a real human connections, and then it's what you said, then via this shared or similar struggle, you come up maybe with ideas. Like we said, two minds is always better than one. Like we yes. said about the mm-hmm. discussions, we were hearing things that probably we didn't know about, or perspectives in our opinion mm-hmm. that we hadn't thought of. So I think the power of people is a lot more important in this case. Sometimes we feel that we can do things alone, but it's a very nice first step when we get over this idea, because also this kind of big event or festivals or anything else that someone wants to create, it's not only one, it's a result of team effort. dream work makes the team work. Or the other way around. Teamwork makes the dream work. And speaking of people, I think that it's quite weird. Sometimes one person might come and they might say the simplest thing or the thing that we had already thought of. And this is something that we also spoke with Remy previously. It's like the mirroring. You might meet a person. You might have some thoughts inside you that you always thought of. They are already part of your thought process. And then there comes a time where you hear like the other person saying the exact same thing, the deepest thoughts and insecurities and fears that you had. And it's like the first time you actually hear it, and especially from another person. I mean, one, of course, at some point you hear it from yourself when you verbalize it, but when you also hear it from the other person, it's like, wow, this is a huge, huge mirror I'm having in front of me. And yeah. That's when it hits you the hardest. At least that's what has been happening to me this last period with a specific friend that I have some talks, some deeper talks. And I think sometimes people come for specific reasons in our lives at some points of our lives. I don't know, maybe Remy, you have to share something for people and highlight with people you had.
1: Yeah, I was gonna jump in this topic. And for me, one of the highlights of this volunteering period was the time where we connected with people, and when we could create a safe space. For example, when I had these trainings for a few days, and when we could see ourselves growing even in 3 days or 7 days, and how connected we were, and how much gratitude we had to ourselves and to others. And for me, it was a very mind-breaking moment of like understanding that you can keep your thoughts for yourself, but you can also express them and see them, like planting seed and see them blooming. I think we already had with Despina this talking about gratitude in general. Yeah.
0: Yes, and you mentioned that, which actually, for me, it was also very life-changing in a way. And Manuel, you're going to experience it as well as a new volunteer. You're going to experience two trainings. One is the on arrival and one is the midterm. And actually, it's true that I think I've mentioned it in other podcasts that it was the on arrival training. It offered me the gift of really, it got me into journaling, which has been the most important thing for me this period. And it was from the way they presented the how to do the journaling. For example, they would, it's a little bit of a spoiler, but it's like they give you a specific song. They put a specific song, which is like relaxing and stuff like that. And it's like, I don't know, a 6 or 7 minute long. And they're like, you have this time to journal about something. Mm-hmm. So having it in that way, like, oh, okay. Because, you know, maybe journaling should last, I don't know, 20 minutes. And when you see this big time frame, you're like, oh, what am I going to write in 20 minutes? But then you're like, you know that you have this restriction. You have 7 minutes. If you want, you can write longer. But then we started writing. And then I remember that I wanted to write longer. And I'm like, what? I didn't have time to finish. And so that's how they got me into journaling, having the freedom of choice. You know, you have 7 minutes, this is for sure. But then if you want, you can continue. But you can also leave it in the 7 minutes. Mm-hmm. So this was a prolonged thought. But you can literally get something in from the way, for example, other people inspired it to us.
1: Any thought from you in the last months or years, some highlights in your life with people?
2: Well, maybe I fit the stereotype here, but being a Spanish person, it's expected for us to be super friendly. But yeah, in my case, it has been the case the last few years. Because, for example, I left Spain 2 years ago. Well, yeah, 2 years now. And I was super sad, like, the first few weeks, because I had all my friends in Sevilla, my family. So I was, like, during the first week, I felt super sad, like, why did I need to go a place where I felt loved and respected and, like, where I know I will be missed if I leave? And now, after 2 years, I've met so many people, did so many different things. I have been on a solo journey for the first time in my life. Not coming to live here, but during these 2 years, I did a solo trip by myself. And that was very inspiring, I would say. But also, like, going in a crazy weekend to Venice in a train with two people that I wasn't even speaking with the year before. So it's, yeah, it's been too intense here. And it also lets me, well, gives me the lesson that if you let yourself open to meet new people, you can always learn so many different things. And also people that you misjudge. For example, one of my best friends from the master, she was she is from Cologne, close to Cologne in Germany. And I thought she was this posh, shy girl that wouldn't, like, talk to anyone if this person wasn't German. And we found that we were personally so close, and we had the same type of humor, the same yapping needs. We are always talking about anything during hours, and it's just like meeting new people lets you know that you are always continually misjudging people if you don't get to talk to them. Mm-hmm. So yeah, that's the most important takeaway. Like, just if you think some way about a person, just go to them, talk to them, and maybe you confirm your first thought, but usually it's going to be like a mm-hmm. whole different person with a whole different way of thinking and worries that they have that you could never think of in the first place.
0: Yeah, I think it's very important, like, same way with people, same goes with, in general, chances and opportunities in our lives, like, to see them with a clear eye. And because, of course, sometimes it's automatic to judge, not in a bad way, but from the patterns that we've seen in our lives. But it's good to, like, rethink sometimes if something doesn't feel, you know, terribly wrong. But so sometimes it's good, like, to just give a chance to something, even if it's out of your comfort zone in general now, mm-hmm. not only yeah. with people, mm. And especially those that are out of our comfort zone.
1: Wow.
0: So
1: this was our last radio show
0: well,
1: of the year. But maybe we will be back.
0: Yeah, maybe we'll be back. With Manuel, then Manuel might host us. Or... yeah, well, let's see how this goes in general. Mm-hmm. Let's keep the chance open.
1: I keep a lot of openness, curiosity, diversity from this one. And thank you so much for joining.
0: Thank you. And thank you, Freirad listeners, for listening us talk our hearts out with Talking Europe and meeting Manuel. You're going to meet him again soon. So goodbye from us.
1: That was Talking Europe.
0: It was Talking Europe. Era of 2025, 2026. Right?
1: We are on air every second Monday of the month at 2 p.m.
0: Mm-hmm. We are from the European Solidarity Corps. Check it out also in the European Union formal website, and you will learn more about it, and you can spread the word to other people. And so we're going to... and Manuel, if you want to say something.
2: Well, just thank you for inviting me today. And yeah, I really hope that I can maybe be a part of the show in the next few weeks.
0: You will.
2: Yeah. And of course, like, I really hope you come back, maybe, if I'm here. because I think this was a very nice talk to you today.
0: Thank you, Manuel. Thank you
1: so
0: for
1: much.
0: Being here also. And because you reminded me, of course, of Spain and my time in Spain, because you are from Spain, I want to we want to close the program with the last song, which is quite revolutionary, but for sure will keep you on your toes. And it's called Vals del Obrero from Scapé. Enjoy.
1: Ciao.
0: Bye.

0: fuck everything, man.
1: That's what my conscience said. Then the bunny hopped off my shoulder. Now my conscience dead. Now the only guidance that I had is splattered on cement. Actions speak louder than words. Let me try this shit. Dead.
2: Yeah. As a shorty playing in the front yard of the crib, I fell down and I bumped my head. Somebody helped me up and asked me if I bumped my head. I said, yeah. So then they said, oh, so that means you're gonna switch it on them. I said, yeah, flip mode. Flip mode is the greatest. You know, and as a shorty, I was always told that if I ain't gonna be part of the greatest, I gotta be the greatest myself.

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1: Dilated
2: people.
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1: Dilate the people. I roll with the full show logo to open eye. 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
2: We got you dilating.
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0: that's just how I feel.
1: Kendrick, just bring my car back, man. I called in for another appointment. I figured you weren't going to be back here on time anyway. Look, shit, I just want to get out the house, man. This man is on one. He's feeling good. And a motherfucker. Shit, I'm trying to get my thing going, too. I'm going to Maryland House. Just bring my car back. Shit, he made it. He's feeling good. Look, listen to him.
2: Got a big old fat ass, girl. I want your body. I want your body. Look at that big old fat ass.
1: Girl. See, he has hell. Shit, he ain't even tripping off them dominoes no more. Just bring the car back.
2: Did somebody say